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5: I'm Kyle Long, and you're listening to Cultural Manifesto. On this week's show, I'll speak with vocalist Colin Blunstone, best known for his work with the legendary British rock band The Zombies.
6: Odyssey and Oracle didn't make any impact when it was released. And then over the years, the word spread, and Odyssey and Oracle, I think, now is a pretty well-respected album.
5: Colin has also enjoyed a successful solo career. His 1971 solo debut, One Year, is widely heralded as a classic album. Colin Blunstone will be performing in Indiana on September 23rd at the Brown County Music Center. And Colin will join me in just a moment to discuss all of that and more. But first, let's hear a classic example of his work. From 1968, this is The Zombies with Time of the Seasons.

That was The Zombies with Time of the Season off their 1968 album Odyssey and Oracle. That track featured Colin Blunstone on vocals. And Colin will be performing in Indiana on September 23rd at the Brown County Music Center. Before we join my conversation with Colin, let's hear a track from his most recent release, One Year and More, live from the Union Chapel. One Year and More is a double album with one disc featuring a live recreation of Colin's 1971 solo debut, One Year. Let's hear an example. This is Smoky Day.

That was Colin Blunstone with Smoky Day off his most recent release, One Year and More, live from the Union Chapel. Colin Blunstone is best known for his work with the Zombies, along with the Beatles and Rolling Stones. They were among the first English bands to find success in the United States during the British invasion of the mid-1960s. Should I?

But the Zombies stood apart from their British contemporaries. The jazz-influenced keyboard work of Rod Argent, combined with Colin Blunstone's breathy and distinctive vocals, gave the group a unique sound.

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1: And Colin Blunstone carried the distinctive artistry and vocal style of the Zombies into his solo career, beginning with his acclaimed 1971 debut, One Year.

0: And Colin Blunstone joins me now to discuss his new live recording of 1 year, his upcoming performance in Indiana, and the recently released Zombies documentary, Hung Up on a Dream. Let's join my conversation with Colin Blunstone. Colin, thank you so much for taking time to talk to our listeners here in Indiana. I appreciate it.
1: Thanks, Carl. Well, thanks for having me on the show.
0: Yeah. You'll be performing in Indiana at the Brown County Music Center on September 23rd. You've been touring quite a bit in the United States over the last few years. You were actually at this particular venue in, I think, 2023 with the Zombies. Has that been a pleasurable experience for you? I know you have a lot of devoted fans here. Do you enjoy touring through the U.S.?
1: I do, actually. We, Rod Argent and myself, got back together again in 1999. We put a band together, but we didn't actually call it The Zombies for about 7 or 8 years after we started. We had no idea the interest there was still in The Zombies, especially in America. And so we gradually started coming over to the States. I think the first time was probably about 2003 or something. And I'm always amazed at the enthusiasm and the support that American audiences give to artists. I think in the UK, it's slightly different. You know, they're slightly more withdrawn, and there is quite definitely a difference. So I do genuinely look forward to coming to the States.
0: You're playing on a packed bill on this date. The Fix are also playing, and Peter Asher of Peter and Gordon. This kind of harkens back to your first tours of America, where you were playing on these Dick Clark review shows, where there would be maybe, 8 to 10 bands playing in one evening?
1: More. I remember the first time we came over was for the Murray the K Christmas show in New York. I think there were about 14 or 16 acts on the bill. And then later on, we did do a Dick Clark Caravan of Stars. And again, that was, 14 acts, I think. And you probably sang 2 or 3 songs. But in this case, there's going to be 3 acts, and we're going to play more than 2 or 3 songs each. I think it's going to be a lot of fun. I haven't played with The Fix before, but I know their records, and I know they're a great band. And I know Peter Asher a little. We did meet in the 60s, and also we've done a lot of cruises. You know, there are a lot of music themed cruises that go out from Miami, and he does a lot of them, and the Zombies did as well, and I've done quite a few of my solo band as well, so our paths have crossed. And he's a fascinating person because he's been a very successful artist, manager, producer, and record executive. So he's got a lot of really good stories, and he's a very good raconteur as well. So I'm looking forward to hearing some of those stories myself.
0: Yeah, it's a unique lineup. Very interesting.
1: Yes.
0: You mentioned you were only playing 2 or 3 songs with the Zombies when you were on these review tours. Was that frustrating to go to all this trouble to get to the United States, travel from town to town, and you're on stage for less than 10 minutes?
1: Well, it's kind of the traditional thing of that time, and it was the same in the UK as well. Maybe we would play 4 or 5 songs in the UK, but they would have this, many people on the bill, and they would all play 3 or 4, 4 or 5 songs. It was just the way it was done in those days. Then they called them package tours, and they kept going, I think, pretty much throughout the 60s. Towards the end of the 60s, they started to fade out. But, I mean, you have to be flexible if you're in this business. You have to be prepared to just get on and do it. If people knew what was going on backstage, when they always tell the story about the swan going along the river and looks so serene, and underneath the feet are paddling with it. That's often what a show's like,
0: Yeah.
1: You present a really smooth, calm persona when you go on stage, but backstage is normally some kind of tribal warfare going on.
0: Well, hopefully you won't experience that on this upcoming tour.
1: Yeah, I don't think so. I think we'll be fine.
0: Yeah. Colin, I do want to ask about your most recent album. I'm going to play some tracks from this record. It's a beautiful record. At the end of last year, you released a double live album titled 1 Year and More, Live at the Union Chapel.
2: All right.
0: Yeah, this is an incredible album. One half of the record features a live performance of your debut album, One Year, which I think came out in 71.
1: Yes.
0: This must be an incredibly complicated album to reproduce live. There were complex string arrangements on the record. There's a harp on the record. Why did you decide to record this album live? Is this difficult music to recreate in a live setting?
1: It is quite challenging, to be absolutely honest. The string arrangements were written by a wonderful arranger called Chris Gunning. And I think those arrangements are unique. I've never heard anyone else arrange songs like that. And that uniqueness encouraged me to attempt to play it live at the Union Chapel. I think we did it at about three venues, but that was the end of the tour was at Union Chapel, and that's where it was filmed. It was a longer tour than that, but we only did the 1 year shows on three occasions, and I've just always wanted to do it. It was a big step for me in 1971 to suddenly be a solo performer. And in fact, the album was very successful in the UK, and there was a big hit single on it. Say You Don't Mind, the Denny Lane song, wonderful Denny Lane, it was a huge hit in the UK and in Europe. It wasn't a hit in the States, I know that. But there's a lot of interest actually in the States in this album now. On a sort of a lower level, it seems to be following along the path of Odyssey and Oracle, because Odyssey and Oracle didn't make any impact when it was released. And then over the years, I think mostly just through word of mouth, particularly as it was always name-checked by people like Tom Petty, Dave Grohl, Susanna Hoffs, and in the UK, it was Paul Weller who was always talking about Odyssey and Oracle. And the word spread, and Odyssey and Oracle, I think now, is a pretty well-respected album. And there's a little bit of that coming through in 1 year. So, I mean, watch this space. We'll see what happens. But it was a real, genuine thrill to play that album live. We had a wonderful string quartet called the Q Strings who played, and alongside my solo band. And I was really, really pleased with the way it all came together. But to answer your question, yes, it is quite a challenging project, but it was worthwhile.
0: Yeah, you pulled it off. It sounds incredible. Yeah, when I was a teenager and I started collecting records, 1 year was one of the albums. If you were really cool and really in the know, you had to hunt down an original copy. And it took me years to find here in the U.S. And it was worth it, though. It's an incredible recording. And I wanted to ask you a question about that album. 1 year features four of your original compositions. During the 70s, when you were releasing solo albums, those records were filled with wonderful original compositions by you. I think during your time with the Zombies, maybe you were only credited with one track, Just Out of Reach. Is that right?
1: Yeah. I actually did write two songs for the Zombies. I think the first song I ever wrote was called, I think it was called How We Were Before. So it's a long time ago, if I'm a bit vague about it. And then Just Out of Reach. I watched Rod and Chris White develop as songwriters, and I just took inspiration from them, really, and thought, I really want to try and become a songwriter. It's not, maybe for some people, but certainly not for me, it wasn't an overnight discovery how to write songs. There's a bit of a mystery in how you write songs, because you just have to get hold of whatever you can. A chord change, a title, a story, just anything, and then you'd have to build around that. Well, that's how I do it. And I was really encouraged. I lived in an apartment with a singer-songwriter called Duncan Brown, sadly no longer with us, wonderful English singer-songwriter, and his manager is called Patrick Lacey. And we all played guitars. His manager played guitar as well. Duncan was by far the best player. But we would stay up all night playing guitars. And so this would be about 69 and 70. And that was when I really started to find my way as a writer, because they really encouraged me. And again, living in an apartment with Duncan Brown, I was watching him write songs and hearing him write songs. Not always watching, because there was a little studio room that he used to go into and write, but I could hear him write songs.

And as I said, they were both very encouraging. And I think that's when I really started to be a singer-songwriter. There were four songs on One Year. And I think there's five or six or even seven on the next one, Ennismore. And I named that album Ennismore, my second album, after the apartment that we had, which was in Ennismore Gardens in London. It's a lovely area. It's just by the Albert Hall and by Hyde Park. Lovely area. I didn't own the flat I hastened to add. It was worth a fortune. But I put a little rhyme on the back. Ennismore was the first to listen. I think that's how it starts. Because in that apartment, the guys there were the first ones I felt that really were listening to what I was doing and encouraging me. And since then, I've written many songs. And I'm recording a new solo album at the moment. And it looks like I'm going to write all the songs on there, which I'm really excited about. I've never done that before. And we're probably about halfway into it, because there's going to be a gap now because I'm coming to the States for a month. But I'm working with a young producer called George Moore, who's done some great tracks. And I'm really enjoying it. I would hope it would be released in sort of spring next year.

let's take a break from my conversation with Colin Blunstone and listen to a pair of tracks off his latest album, One Year and More, live from the Union Chapel. We'll hear Caroline Goodbye and Though You Are Far Away. Both tracks were featured on Colin's debut album, One Year, and both were written by Colin Blunstone.

0: That was Colin Blunstone with Though You Are Far Away, off his latest album, One Year and More, live from Union Chapel. Cultural Manifesto will return with more words and music from Colin Blunstone after this short break.
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0: I'm Kyle Long, and you're listening to Cultural Manifesto. My guest this week is Colin Blunstone, best known for his work with the legendary British rock band The Zombies. Colin will be performing in Indiana on September 23rd. At the Brown County Music Center. We'll return to my conversation with Colin Blunstone in a moment. But first, let's hear another classic track from The Zombies. This is She's Not There.

0: That was The Zombies with She's Not There, featuring Colin Blundstone on vocals. Colin will be performing in Indiana on September 23rd at the Brown County Music Center. Before we return to my conversation with Colin, let's hear another track off his most recent release, One Year and More, live from Union Chapel. We'll hear The Wild Places. That song was written by Duncan Brown, a legendary British singer-songwriter who has gained cult status among fans of 1960s and 70s rock music.
1: So this is Duncan Brown's Wild Places.

0: That was Colin Blunstone with The Wild Places, written by Duncan Brown. That track is featured on his latest release, One Year in More, live from Union Chapel. Let's return to my conversation with Colin as we discuss that album and the recently released Zombies documentary, Hung Up on a Dream. The film reveals new and deeply personal stories from the band's history, including Colin's discovery that he was adopted. Colin, we've been talking about your most recent album, One Year and More, live at the Union Chapel. You mentioned Duncan Brown. One half of the record is a live recording of your debut solo album, One Year. The other half is a range of material that references your solo albums, your work with the Zombies, your work with Alan Parsons, and a few cover songs. I did want to ask you about Duncan Brown. You know, he's not very well known in the United States. You pay tribute to him on this album. You record the song Wild Places.
1: Yes.
0: He's an incredible songwriter, known as a singer-songwriter, but he was also in this very unique glam rock band called Metro that were just absolutely brilliant. Yeah, tell me why you wanted to pay tribute to Duncan on this recording.
1: Well, I just think although I knew him and we shared a flat, I'm also a fan because we shared the flat for about a year, and he was just starting out. He had actually recorded an album with Andrew Luke Oldham before we shared this flat. So there was already an album out that's great if you can find it. I think it's called Give Me Take You. It's a great album if you can find it. And then after we shared the flat, he made an album with the producer, Mickey Most, and he had a big hit single. And I just always followed his career just because we spent so much time playing guitars and talking about writing songs. And I sadly he's no longer with us, but I quite genuinely am a fan of his music. And especially when I'm on the road, because I listen to a lot of music on the road. Strangely, at home, I don't listen to a lot of music. I play a lot of guitar, but I don't listen to a lot of music. But on the road, I listen to Duncan all the time. I just think his songs, that musically, they're very strong. And lyrically, they're wonderful. So, I wanted to do that Wild Places song. There are loads of other songs I'd love to do by him. And we'll see as time goes by. Maybe I will.

0: Cullen, another aspect of One Year and More I wanted to ask you about involves an iconic institution here in the Midwest United States. There's a heavy presence of Motown records on One Year and More. You do two arrangements of Motown songs, Jimmy Ruffin's What Becomes of the Brokenhearted, Smokey Robinson's Tracks of My Tears. You also do the Billy Bragg song, Levi Stubbs' Tears, which references the famous Four Tops vocalist, Levi Stubbs. I know your appreciation of Motown goes back to the early days of the Zombies. The first Zombies album includes a Smokey Robinson composition. Yeah. Has Motown been an influence on you? And tell me about your interest in Motown records.
1: Well, I think Motown's an influence on all British performers and American music in general. I tell you, I used to, when we first came over in 1964, and we might be playing an American tune, You Really Got a Hold on Me, for instance, and the audiences would go mad. And I honestly, the thought crossed my mind, subconsciously maybe, I wanted to stop and say, this is your music, we're playing your music, we're huge fans of American music, from the blues, jazz, rhythm and blues, rock and roll. It all started in America. Any British musician will tell you that. And that's another reason why it's a thrill to play in America. And, yes, Tamla Motown was a huge influence on me. But also, What Becomes of the Brokenhearted, I made a version of that with Dave Stewart, and it was a big hit in the UK and in Europe. Again, it didn't cross the Atlantic. And the other one, Tracks of My Tears, that was not such a big hit, but it was a chart record. And so that's another reason. I mean, I love the songs anyway, but that's another reason for me to include those songs in the live set. More recently, we haven't played Tracks of My Tears, but I'm sure it'll come back. I'm always changing the set slightly. And Levi Stubbs' Tears, I'm just a great fan of Billy Bragg. I think he's a great songwriter. What a wonderful lyric to that song. It's fabulous. And I did record that on an album called Echo Bridge. It was the first album I recorded with a producer called John Sweet, and I've recorded three or four albums with him. It's an album called Echo Bridge. And Levi Stubbs' Tears, it's one of my favourite songs. It's fabulous.

0: Colin, I think one of the biggest projects you've been involved with recently is the documentary film Hung Up on a Dream, the first ever documentary telling the story of the zombies. As a longtime zombies fan, I found this film absolutely mesmerizing. The amount of archival photos and footage and audio presented in the film is astonishing. This is a very raw and honest look at the group's history. It's not attempting to mythologize the band. You know, you talk about a lot of personal things in your life and things, relationships outside the band. How did you feel about the film? How did it feel seeing your story, the band's story, told in such an artistic way in the documentary?
1: Well, it was directed by Robert Swartzman, and I think he did a fantastic job. One of the reservations that the band had before we started that was thinking that there wasn't enough film of the original zombies. People didn't take film, you know, make film like they do now. And we were concerned about that. But Robert and his team managed to find clips that we didn't even know existed. So I just think he did a really, really great job. And you're right, you know, I did one thing in particular, did speak about, you know, my family background. And it was funny because before I did that piece, someone said to me, you know, tell a story that you've never told before. And I thought maybe it might help someone, because my family background is slightly complicated, but it all ended well. And I told that story in the hope that anyone who was in a similar situation would hopefully be lifted and think, well, you know, it can all work out. So that's why I told that story.
0: Yeah, it was done so tastefully, and it's really one of the most moving parts of the film. Yeah,
1: I hope so. I thought afterwards, was that the right thing to do? But it was done with the right spirit. So I hope people perceive it as it was intended.
0: One last question about the film. I mentioned all the unique archival footage. One thing that really shocked me watching the film, I knew about this, but I'd never dreamed there would be footage. After the zombies broke up in the late 60s, the original zombies, Time of the Season became a hit in America. And to capitalize on the success of the band, fake versions of the group began touring in the United States. There was even a rumor that you had died, I think, in a car wreck. Footage of the fake zombies in this film. Had you ever seen that before? Was it surreal? What did you make of that?
1: Well, I mean, it's very interesting, wasn't it? But I didn't think they were very convincing. There were two fake zombies in the 60s, and obviously that was one of them. I think got a bit of a nerve going on TV and presenting themselves as the zombies, because they got nothing to do with the zombies. And there was a third band that happened later. I'm trying to think whether it was around 1980 or 1990. I'm not sure, but it was much later. And they were getting reviewed as the zombies and playing in America. They're actually a 1990. I'm not sure, but it was much later. And they were getting reviewed as the zombies

0: pig, a fan went into the dressing room and pulled a gun on them and said, "You are not the zombies. You will cease performing as the zombies." And they did. And I don't blame them. I don't recommend this as a way of doing business. I'm not trying to encourage anybody, but that is a true story.
1: That is wild. Yeah. Colin, I want to remind our listeners, you'll be performing in Indiana at the Brown County Music Center on September 23rd with The Fix and Peter Asher. Any final thoughts you want to share about this show? Any upcoming plans you have? You mentioned the solo album. I've heard rumors of possibly another Zombies album. Anything you want to share about the show or upcoming plans?
0: I think there is another Zombies album coming out. There are four albums being released in 12 months, but there's no new recordings. They're just, they've gone back to the mono recordings and tried to make them as pristine as they possibly can. So certainly the Zombies are recording four albums. I'm recording my album. And I think anybody listening to the show, do come along and see myself and Peter Asher and The Fix, because I think it's going to be a dynamite show. It's going to be very varied, but I think that's great, you know? Very different kinds of music, but I think they'll really, really enjoy it.
1: Colin, thank you so much for taking time to talk with our audience in Indiana. I'm a huge fan, and I sincerely appreciate you making time to do this. Thank you.
0: Thanks, Carl. It's been great chatting. Thanks so much.
1: I'm Kyle Long, and you're listening to Cultural Manifesto. We've been listening to my recent conversation with Colin Blunstone, best known for his work with the legendary British rock band The Zombies. Let's hear one more track from Colin's latest release, One Year and More, live from Union Chapel. 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

That was Colin Blunstone performing the Zombies' classic, Hung Up on a Dream. 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

0: from NPR. This is World Cafe. Hey, I am Kaleo. Nate Amos writes great songs, and he wrote a lot of great songs early in his career and decided to re-record them for his album Hollow Boy. You see, everything on Hollow Boy had been recorded once before. Amos saw it as a challenge to take old songs and see if he could make them all fit together as an album. Coming up, we talk to Nate about the early days of This Is Lorelei.
1: I lived in a basement with my friend Mark. We had turned it into two bedrooms and a practice room by hanging blankets from the ceiling with thumbtacks.
0: And his breakout song, Dancing in the Club, recently performed by Cameron Winter of Geese and MJ Lenderman.
1: I was intentionally trying to write a song that could potentially get picked up and covered by a bigger artist.
0: With the new album just around the corner, we wanted to go back to this session from earlier this year. It's This Is Lorelei on World Cafe. Before we get to the session with This Is Lorelei, we'll play something from the new record, and we'll also get to Geese and MJ Lenderman. Lissy gets this show on the road, officially, in sleep.

Welcome one, welcome all. I'm Kaleo. It's World Cafe. Coming up in a little bit, a session with Nate Amos of This Is Lorelei. He has a new record due out at the end of the week. It's called The Singer in My Band. He says it's his road album. All of these songs written from the road and a lot of character studies. Check out this song, Billy Came Back. It's This Is Lorelei on World Cafe.

0: She's Leaving You. It's MJ Lenderman on World Cafe and also Geese 100 Horses. Both of those bands notable because they are artists who have covered This Is Lorelei, the musical project of Nate Amos, who you heard at the top. His new record is called The Singer in My Band. It is due out on Friday, and that song's on the record, Billy Came Back. Up next, a session from earlier this year with This Is Lorelei, including live performances. That's next on World Cafe.
1: 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Hi, I'm Adam Gross. A record number of school districts are asking voters to approve higher property tax rates this fall, so we created the Indiana School District Referendum Guide to keep you informed. 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A title track can be more than just a name. It can be the sonic or lyrical anchor of a record. And this week on Small Studio Signal Boost, we'll listen to title tracks from Indiana albums across the decades, ranging from Rusty Redenbacher's 2026 EP One for Jones, all the way back to this song from Wes Montgomery's 1965 release Bumpin'.
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0: Welcome one, welcome all. I am Kaleo. You're listening to an encore edition of World Cafe. This session is from early in 2026, January, I believe. I had a chance to sit down with Nate Amos, who came into the studio to play songs from his band, This Is Lorelei. Now, he's got a new record coming, but this is him talking about his most recent album that's already out called Hollow Boy. It's where he took old songs from his back catalog and tried to make a new album and make it sound cohesive. That's the type of challenge he's interested in. We'll talk about why he challenged himself that way and what it means to have people like MJ Lenderman and Cameron Winter of Geese covering his songs. That's in a moment, but first, let's get into the studio for a live performance. It's I Can't Fall from This Is Lorelei.

0: Recorded live on World Cafe, it's This Is Lorelei with I Can't Fall. It's the opening track from the new album Hollow Boy. My guest today is Nate Amos, who performs as This Is Lorelei. Nate, so nice to meet. Welcome to World Cafe.
1: Thanks for having me.
0: It's important to sort of give the context for this record. It is your new album, but you also call it a sorta album. New but old. These are re-recordings of songs from your back catalog.
1: Yeah.
0: Can you walk me through why you wanted to give this batch of 10 songs a new life?
1: Well, it's something I've been interested in doing for a while. And it was just kind of a new sort of project, because it's kind of like the opposite of how I've always worked with Lorelei, which is to write really quickly and to kind of try to use production to create variety within the songs because they're all being written at the same time. Mm-hmm. So the idea of taking a group of songs written over a really long period of time and flipping the process so that you're trying to produce it and record it in a way that it all gets glued together. It seemed like just seemed like fun.
0: Well, I mean, it's fun because you have a pretty deep well to pull from. There are over 30 EPs in the This Is Lorelei catalog. I mean, the obvious question is, how did you pick the songs? Was there a specific theme? How did they raise their hand for a re-recording?
1: Well, honestly, I mean, again, one of the defining things about Lorelei that makes the project what it is the speed at which things are written generally, which is almost kind of improvisational. Mm-hmm. And when everything's already written, you can't really do that. So the only way I could kind of fit that element of improvisation into this project was to just choose the songs really quickly without really thinking about it.
0: So the same way you the same way you practice your songwriting craft a little bit, which is very quickly.
1: Yeah, just try to think about things as little as possible and have it be all instinct and reflex.
0: This is World Cafe. We're talking with Nate Amos of This Is Lorelei. The new album is called Hollow Boy. I want to talk about the title track. We're going to get into a performance in a bit. But before we hear it, check out the original from 2015.

0: Okay, so that's a bit of Hollow Boy from This Is Lorelei, your original track from 2015. So, yeah, you said this is kind of the song that sort of like This Is Lorelei became bigger than just the thing. It's your project, your band, committing to it. What was life like back then? I'm guessing you were in Chicago still?
1: Yeah. I lived in a basement with my friend Mark. We had turned it into two bedrooms and a practice room by hanging blankets from the ceiling with thumbtacks. And we were in this kind of mode where we were kind of in a loose music making, not a competition, but we had kind of like a pact to like make a certain amount of music each month. And yeah, it's kind of all I had going on, trying to be quiet while he was recording, trying to get him to be quiet while I was recording, and just making music all day, just scraping together like $200 a month for rent, living in this basement.
0: Mm-hmm. So with Hollow Boy this time around, what do you think came out differently?
1: You know, I'm not sure, because I still haven't gone back and listened to the original version of the song. I think it's pretty close. I'd say, you know, I probably sound 10 years older.
0: I was going to say the vocals are what, stand out. Like, you definitely have you occupy a different register, and it's not, there's a confidence there that you can hear, I think, in the newer.
1: Yeah. Well, I've just sung so much more at this point. I've gotten more comfortable singing. That's definitely from a period of time where I was way more self-conscious about my voice, and I just had not practiced singing as much, at least not in the, you know, lead singer capacity.
0: Yeah. Well, we're going to hear a live recording in studio of Hollow Boy. It's This Is Lorelei here on World Cafe.

0: Recorded live here in Philadelphia, it's This Is Lorelei with the performance of Hollow Boy. It's the title track to the new album from This Is Lorelei. Nate Amos is my guest. I'm Kaleo. This is World Cafe. You said something in an interview, and I think you've brought this up more than once, that try as you might, every song you write is either a bluegrass song or a lullaby.
1: Yeah. I think...
0: Help me unpack that.
1: I think with some exceptions, I really think that is true, and they're dressed up in different ways. And I guess I don't really have any proof other than I wrote the song, so I know.
0: After reading that and going back to the album, I played a game. Is it a lullaby or a bluegrass song? And you know what? It holds. Like, I think they definitely fall into the two camps. What would you say is something that makes the two of them different?
1: I think rather than it being anything specifically with theory, it's more a question of intent. A lullaby being like a song of intended comfort, I guess. And a bluegrass song being anything else. That's mostly just because I grew up surrounded by bluegrass music, and there's a very particular quality to melody in bluegrass that I think is just kind of more deeply ingrained in my brain than anything else. The mark of a perfect song is it working well in any genre that you throw at it. Like, the more different ways a song can still function at like a core level, the better of a song you've written.
0: Yeah. This is World Cafe. We're talking with Nate Amos of This Is Lorelei. The new album is called Hollow Boy. Where's your love now? Lullaby? It feels like a lullaby, maybe because of the melody in the beginning.
1: Yeah. I'm going to say that's a bluegrass song more than a lullaby.
0: Can you walk me through a little bit about like what was going through your head while you were writing this song?
1: Honestly, I wrote and recorded that song in like 2 hours, and I remember next to nothing about the process. I just was making a song.
0: Do you have a sense of when you've got a song, if you've got that many songs, like what's good, what's not good, like when you have that much material?
1: Yeah, I mean, I think the thing for me is like you have to write the bad songs too. Because at least for me, like if I'm stuck on a song that I know isn't good, I either have to see it through to the end or I have to delete all traces of it from my computer or whatever and do my best to just forget about it. But a lot of the time, if I do that, it ends up haunting me and I just end up remaking it. And then I still know it's bad, but I still have to do it anyway. So you have to write and make the bad songs too, just to get rid of them. And then you worry about what to do with it later, but it's got to be done.
0: It's got to be done.
1: Yeah.
0: We got to hear a live recording. It has to be done right now. This is Lorelei with Where's Your Love Now here on World Cafe.

0: Recorded live in studio in January of 2026. That's Where's Your Love Now from This Is Lorelei. We're talking with Nate Amos of This Is Lorelei. And after the break, he'll talk about his success and what it feels like to have other big artists cover his songs. That's next on World Cafe.
1: See the rain stops and the clouds move. I'm Fousey, and this is the All-American Ghetto Band, and you are listening to our small studio session on WFYI. It's falling down, will you dance around till your blessing comes? Watch the full session on WFYI's YouTube channel.
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0: Welcome back to this encore edition of World Cafe. Nate Amos fronts This Is Lorelei. They've got a new record due out at the end of the week. It's called The Singer in My Band. So we're listening back to our conversation from earlier this year.
3: Both of your projects, both of your bands are getting a lot of attention. You've got folks like MJ Lenderman, Waxahachie, and Cameron Winter of Geese covering your songs. Like, what does this moment feel like for you right now?
4: Busy. I mean, it's really cool. Honestly, specifically with the covers, like that's kind of an incredible thing to see because, you know, as a writer, that's kind of the dream is to see one of your songs, you know, leave the nest and go up and have like a life of its own and function. Again, going back to the thing where like, if a song works in a bunch of different genres, that's a mark of a good song. So seeing a song go off into the world and kind of continue to live on its own without being attached to your own version of it is kind of like the most gratifying possible thing as a writer, I think.
3: Yeah.
4: So that's incredibly cool to me.
3: Nate Amos is my guest here on World Cafe. He performs as This Is Lorelei. We have one more song to get to. Performance of Dancing in the Club. And I want to talk about your vocals on the album version. I want our audience to hear it. Take a listen.

0: You know, I find the character arc of Auto-Tune to be very, very interesting. In its beginning days, it was discreetly used, and as it's evolved, it's become more of an artistic choice. It's an intentional choice. Was it an intentional choice for this song? Why did you want to use Auto-Tune?
1: To fit with it thematically. So actually, if you go far enough back, it actually, I think the first time it was used was intentionally as an effect. So when I first knew about it as a kid, because my dad had a home Pro Tool set up and he had it, no one was even calling it Auto-Tune. It was just called the Cher effect from
0: Believe.
1: Yeah.

0: And this was, I think I was thinking like thematically with the club thing, and I put it on there because of the Cher song.
1: It's totally, I mean, there are a lot of auto-tune heroes out there. You got your T-Pain's, you got your Owl Cities and Charlie XCX's, but yeah, I think Cher's the OG. In terms of it, Melodyne used to be done to discreetly correct people's performances so that you didn't, you know, but then with Cher, she actually used it to create, this weird sort of like...
0: Well, it's an effect just like, you know, reverb or distortion or anything else.
1: Yeah. So this was the song that you and MJ re-recorded, and I think it might have been Cameron or Waxahachie who covered this as well, but why do you think like Dancing in the Club sort of resonates outward, you know, and like musicians want to play it?
0: I was intentionally trying to write a song that could potentially get picked up and covered by a bigger artist. That was the only time I've ever written a song primarily thinking about that. So
1: of all the songs you wrote, the one you're like, you know, this would be good because if someone covered it, it would really work. Well, and it happened.
0: It wasn't even like noticing it after I made it. Like from the get-go, I had like the bare bones, like the melody for that song. And the goal was to write something that would maybe get picked up by somebody someday.
1: When you're doing that with intentionality, are you thinking like major chords or the simplest melody that people can sing along to? Is there certain things that you look to when you're writing a song like that?
0: Catchy and fast, which is funny because the cover of it is not fast. But also, something with that album in particular that I was really focusing on was I think the songs that, at least for me, the songs that stick with me the most are songs where it would sound just as complete if someone is singing just the melody, like walking through the woods by themselves,
1: because
0: it feels with a chord progression, full production and stuff. So part of it was trying to make the melody such that it didn't need anything else. Even just as a melody, it could stand on its own.
1: We'll hear a live recording of it right now. This is Lorelei, Dancing in the Club here on World Cafe.

0: Recorded live for World Cafe. It's Dancing in the Club. It's from This Is Lorelei. The new album is available now. It is called Hollow Boy. Nate, this was fun. Thank you so much for doing this. Congratulations on all the success. Please come back and see us again soon.
1: Thanks so much. Thanks for having me.
0: You got it.
1: See you soon.
2: Wrapping up that session with Nate Amos, and This Is Lorelei. New album is due out on Friday. It is called The Singer in My Band. Thanks to Nate Amos. Thanks to our producer, Miguel Perez, for his work on the session. And if you want to see video footage of it, you can find it on our YouTube channel. Just search for World Cafe. And while you're there, like and subscribe. REM now, it's Fall on Me.

0: That song went to number one in 1967, and it wasn't even sung by a member of the band. Greg Munford was a friend of Strawberry Alarm Clock, just hanging out in the recording sessions, and they said, you sing this. Incense and Peppermints puts the wraps on this edition of The Cafe. We make this show from WXPN at the University of Pennsylvania in Philadelphia. 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
0: From NPR, it's World Cafe. Hey, I'm Kaleo, and there is a lot of great music coming your way. And you might ask yourself, can I get a preview of said songs? And I'm like, yeah, I can help you with that. Here's something from Monrovia.
4: Baby, I've been working some things off, trying to get right for myself, not anybody.
0: I've got more new music from Biba Dooby. A classic from Marvin Gaye.
5: Trouble Man, don't get in my way. I come apart.
0: And chances are, if you know this song, you remember where you first heard it. Don't go anywhere. This is World Cafe. Last week, Cassandra Wilson, the jazz singer and musician originally from Jackson, Mississippi, died at the age of 70. She was one of America's finest voices, a two-time Grammy winner whose legacy, especially in the jazz world, will leave a profound impact. Over the years, Cassandra visited us a handful of times, most recently in 2012 to play songs from her then new album, Another Country. We encourage you to check out the entire session at worldcafe.org. Let's begin with the song from Another Country. It's Red Guitar from Cassandra Wilson.

0: on red guitar.
1: Welcome one, welcome all. I'm Kaleo. It's World Cafe, and we're halfway through. We're more than halfway through the year, and I can tell you about one of my favorite conversations. It was with John J. Lowe, who performs as Monrovia. He grew up in Liberia, ended up moving to the United States as an immigrant, as a teenager. His story is incredible, but his music bridges the gap between West African rhythms and Appalachian folk. You can find the interview at worldcafe.org. This is from his incredible album, Bloodline. It's new music, Field Song.

0: Devin Gilfillian with Black Dog Rabbit Hole. That is from his latest album, which dropped earlier this summer, called Time Will Tell. Stay close, a few live performances as we go live from the archives next on World Cafe.
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0: Live from the archives, it's World Cafe. We're in the vault pulling out live recordings from bands and artists who have visited over the last 35 years. There's thousands to choose from. This is a good one because it was the first time Pete Yorn made an appearance. It was 2001, an incredible record, Music for the Morning After, and this was the radio single that kind of broke him. He stopped by World Cafe to play it in 2001. It's Life on a Chain from Pete Yorn on World Cafe.
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1: There is a guy who has definitely seen some stuff as a producer for U2 and Peter Gabriel and Bob Dylan and Neil Young. Yeah, he's seen some stuff. That's Daniel Lanois with Shine, recorded live for World Cafe. Also, Pete Yorn, Life on a Chain. 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Here's new music from Nicole Atkins. The new record is called Drama. This is When the Night Falls.

0: The new record from Kevin Morby in a lot of ways is an ode to the Midwest, where he was raised. Little Wide Open is the record. That's 100,000. Also Bjork with Hyper Ballad and new music from Nicole Atkins at the top. New album is called Drama, the song When the Night Falls. A few more songs headed your way. We're in bonus time. This is World Cafe.
1: 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During the 1950s, he lived and worked in Naptown. 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

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The music you're enjoying is the track Transition by Indianapolis artist Brandon Meeks.

Welcome back. It's World Cafe. I'm Kaleo. This is kind of a cool thing. I mean, Biba Doobie came out making bedroom pop, and as she's gotten more and more successful, she started leaning into the music that she listened to growing up. And that involves inviting guys like Chino Moreno of the Deftones onto her new album to play and perform. It gets a little bit more aggressive. I dig that. Leaning into it, this song is called Sun Has Set. It's Biba Doobie on World Cafe.

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9: 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Kuang on how regrets about language and loss birthed her new novel on who we are when we speak a different tongue. 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
11: Good morning, I'm Steve Inskeep with important sports news. The Kansas City Royals hosted a home bun race. They put a giant inflatable hot dog in the stands and also dropped a giant inflatable bun. Fans were supposed to pass them overhead until the dog was in the bun. Video shows they did it with relish. They completed the task within a 35-second time limit, which meant free hot dogs for everyone. Everybody won except the Royals, who lost the game. It's Morning Edition.
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12: This is Morning Edition from NPR News. I'm Michelle Martin.
11: And I'm Steve Inskeep. Good morning. President Trump gave three White House aides $45,000 each, amounting to almost a third of their salaries. These payments were labeled cash gifts for holidays, according to the administration's financial disclosures released last week. Kat Sikreski is a White House correspondent for The Washington Post, and she broke the story along with her colleague Aaron Schaefer. She's on the line. Good morning.
13: Good morning, Steve.
11: Who's getting the money?
13: So Natalie Harp, an assistant who rarely leaves President Donald Trump's side, Chamberlain Harris, a receptionist who has served in a variety of roles for Trump over the years, including on a board overseeing the ballroom development, and Margot Harris, a social media kind of maven for the administration, who is often closer to the president than Secret Service, recording him for his social media accounts.
11: Okay, so these are people very close to the president. They get a $45,000 bonus. Now, in fairness, people sometimes get a holiday bonus. What is unusual about this, if anything?
13: So what ethics experts tell me is highly unusual about this is the amount of money here. This is a check that amounts to one-third of these workers' salaries. And typically, you don't see federal workers get bonuses of this nature for the holidays paid out of their superior's pocket directly. And ethics experts tell me it creates concerns that their incomes could be supplemented, which is against federal rules about federal workers getting money from outside sources.
11: Did the president personally pay them?
13: According to the filings, the money came directly from him. It's not clear where Trump sourced the money from himself.
5: That is on my mind because I don't feel I'm even being pejorative here. I'm being descriptive. The president doesn't pay for things. He brags openly about refusing to pay for things, not paying for things, getting other people to pay for things. And so that does raise the question, did he reach out to someone else to get the money to give them?
13: It's a question that we can't answer directly from the information we have right now. The payment says from Donald J. Trump, but we'll obviously continue reporting to see if we can answer where the funds came from originally.
5: Okay, so in addition to Natalie Harp, Margo Harris, Chamberlain Harris, there's a fourth employee who got $20,000. Who's that?
13: That's Walt Nauta. He has been a valet for the president for many years. He's worked with him basically in the first term as a valet, then he went to Mar-a-Lago, and now he works in the Oval Office with him. And Walt got $20,000, but he has a higher salary than the women who got the money. So in total, he has a $175,000 salary and then this $20,000 gift on top of that.
5: Just briefly, can you explain to me what the ethical issue would be here in making such a large payment to federal employees?
13: So ethics experts raised the issue that there are rules in place to ensure that outside sources are not giving federal workers extra income to make it easier for them to work in government. So there's a concern there that this is such a large sum of money that it could violate those rules.
5: Oh, I think you're telling me they're paid by me and you as taxpayers. They're supposed to be working for us and not for some other private source that gives them money.
13: Ethics experts worry and said it was troublesome that these payments could make them more beholden to the president than the taxpayers.
5: Kat Zakreski is a White House correspondent for The Washington Post. Thanks so much.
13: Thanks so much.
5: It's Morning Edition from NPR News. I'm Steve Inskeep.
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1: 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Good morning, I'm Melissa Davis, and thanks for tuning in today. We're at 65 degrees in West Lafayette, 68 degrees in Merrillville, and 66 degrees in Lowell. For our Greater Lafayette forecast today, rain is possible. We have a 40% chance of scattered showers. Highs this afternoon of 78. Tonight, decreasing clouds with a low around 58. Mostly sunny on Friday with highs of 81 and lows of 64 on Friday evening.
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1: Good Thursday morning. You're listening to Morning Edition. Today, scattered showers are possible. We'll have highs this afternoon around 78. Tonight, lows down to 58 degrees. I'm Melissa Davis. Next, vocalist Colin Blunstone is best known for his work with the legendary rock band The Zombies. Along with the Beatles and the Rolling Stones, they were among the first English bands to find success in America during the British invasion of the 1960s. The group charted multiple hits, including She's Not There, Tell Her No, and Time of the Season. Blunstone also had a remarkable solo career, recording the cult classic albums One Year and Ennismore. Blunstone will bring his solo act to Indiana later this month. Cultural Manifesto's Kyle Long has more.
8: 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I appreciate it.
9: 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Well, thanks for having me on the show.
8: You'll be performing in Indiana at the Brown County Music Center on September 23rd. You've been touring quite a bit in the United States over the last few years. Do you enjoy touring through the U.S.?
9: I do, actually. Rod Argent and myself got back together again in 1999. We had no idea the interest there was still in the Zombies, especially in America. So we gradually started coming over to the States. And I'm always amazed at the enthusiasm and the support that American audiences give to artists. I think in the UK, it's slightly different. They're slightly more withdrawn.
8: Colin, I do want to ask about your most recent album. At the end of last year, you released a double live album titled One Year in More, Live at the Union Chapel.
9: All right.
8: One half of the record features a live performance of your debut album, One Year, which I think came out in 71.
9: Yes.
8: This must be an incredibly complicated album to reproduce live. There were complex string arrangements on the record. Why did you decide to record this album live? Is this difficult music to recreate in a live setting?
9: It is quite challenging, to be absolutely honest. The string arrangements were written by a wonderful arranger called Chris Gunning. I think those arrangements are unique. I've never heard anyone else arrange songs like that. That uniqueness encouraged me to attempt to play it live. I've just always wanted to do it. It was a big step for me in 1971 to suddenly be a solo performer.
10: Sometimes

0: Cullen, I think one of the biggest projects you've been involved with recently is the documentary film Hung Up on a Dream, the first ever documentary telling the story of the zombies. I found this film absolutely mesmerizing. The amount of archival photos and footage and audio presented in the film is astonishing.
1: Well, it was directed by Robert Swartzman, and I think he did a fantastic job. One of the reservations that the band had before we started that was thinking that there wasn't enough film of the original zombies. And we were concerned about that. But Robert and his team managed to find clips that we didn't even know existed. So I just think he did a really, really great job.
0: One thing that really shocked me watching the film, I knew about this, but I'd never dreamed there would be footage. After the zombies broke up in the late 60s, the original zombies, Time of the Season became a hit in America. And to capitalize on the success of the band, fake versions of the group began touring in the United States. There was even a rumor that you had died, I think, in a car wreck.
1: There was footage
0: of the fake zombies in this film. Had you ever seen that before? Was it surreal?
1: What did you make of that? Well, I mean, it's very interesting, wasn't it? But I didn't think they were very convincing. There were two fake zombies in the 60s, and obviously that was one of them. I'll be honest, I think got a bit of a nerve going on TV and presenting themselves as the zombies, because they got nothing to do with the zombies.
0: Cullen, thank you so much for taking time to talk with our audience in Indiana. Thank you.
1: Thanks, Carl. It's been great chatting. Thanks so much.

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1: I'm Robin Young. 25 years have passed since one of the most consequential days in world history, the terrorist attacks on 9/11.
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1: Oh, God. We'll look back on how that shocking day unfolded next time, Here and Now.
3: Knock, knock. It's almost the top of the hour. 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I'm Jacob Keebler. Decreasing clouds and showers out of the regions. Overnight tonight, temperatures dropping down below 60 degrees. Highs in just the low 80s tomorrow for Friday. Saturday, sunny skies and a little bit warmer. Stay with us.
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5: I'm Indira Lakshmanan. It's Here and Now. Coming up, President Trump makes a legally dubious promise to pay every adult American $5,000 if Republicans keep control of Congress in November.
1: Also, some states have banned kratom, a plant-based stimulant some classify as a drug, and one of its big defenders has deep ties to the industry.
6: It's kind of violating the spirit of transparency and ethics. It's not giving people the full picture of what's happening.
5: And best-selling writer R.F. Huang had so many questions she never asked her grandfather because she thought her Chinese wasn't good enough.
7: And now I'll never get that chance. So I decided instead to explore that grief and guilt and shame and humiliation altogether.
5: Coming up Here and Now.
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8: Live from NPR News, I'm Lakshmi Singh. Vice President J.D. Vance takes the stage on night two of the Republican Party's midterm convention in Dallas. President Trump will close out the event that was organized to energize voters to help Republicans prevail in this November's contest, including for control of Congress. Trump also delivered the keynote address last night in which he promised $5,000 cash dividends to every American adult if the GOP holds onto the congressional majority. Veteran pollster and political consultant Frank Luntz spoke to NPR about the party's challenge to draw key voters who are divided over the president's performance.
9: You have to bring Trump voters who vote for Donald Trump but don't participate in other elections. You got to get them to vote, but you also have to get independents, and they've been moving further and further away. And to them, the combination of the conflict in Iran and the prices at the pump, at the grocery store, housing, healthcare, of the conflict in Iran and the prices at the pump, at the grocery store,

0: ironic to me that you have the Secretary of State before the election saying if this scenario were to arise, we will count the ballot. And it's only after the election, when we know what the rule, who that's going to benefit, that view flips.
1: Other justices asked whether the decision to exclude ballots sets a precedent moving forward. The court's decision now sends Deary to the November ballot. I'm Ben Thorpe in Indianapolis.
2: The Indiana State Police has applied for nearly $30 million in federal funding for surveillance technology, vehicles, and investigative tools that would bolster the agency's work with federal immigration authorities. As the Indiana Capital Chronicle reports, the agency applied in July for funding from a national program that works with U.S. Immigration and Customs Enforcement. It offers money to train and authorize state and local officers to perform immigration functions under ICE supervision. The agency's application said the money would add no employees. Most of the money would be used to purchase equipment. So far, the agency says 217 state troopers have already been trained and certified by ICE under a joint agreement. And as of July, troopers had participated in 276 detainments. The agency did not say how many of those detainments resulted in people being transferred to ICE custody. An ISP spokesperson says the application remained pending as of this week. With local and statewide news, I'm Zach Castle.
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4: 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I'm Scott Detrow.
5: And I'm Mary Louise Kelly. 25 years ago today, the World Trade Towers stood tall, gleaming, dominating the New York skyline. The idea that airplanes could crash into them, that people would jump from upper floors, that the towers would collapse, those were things that could only happen in an awful action movie. The terrorist attacks of September 11th, 2001 changed our understanding of what was possible and changed the way the U.S. government collected, analyzed, and acted on intelligence, which created new dilemmas for U.S. officials wrestling with how far they were willing to go to keep Americans safe. We gathered four of those officials this week for a live taping of NPR's national security podcast, Sources and Methods. Joining me were Michael Morell, who was President George W. Bush's CIA briefer, Jane Harman, a Democratic member of Congress representing California, John McLaughlin, then deputy director of the CIA, and Stephen Hadley, deputy national security advisor on 9/11 and in the days after, as the intelligence community worked frantically to prevent another attack.
6: I think it's hard to understand the actions that were taken without a sense of the mood at the time. We had been attacked. We were surprised. We did not really know from whence it came. And the intelligence community was saying at the time that they thought it was likely, or at least highly probable, that this was the first of a wave of mass casualty attacks, some of which might involve weapons of mass destruction from this enemy that we felt we did not know well enough.
7: Mary Louise, can I add something?
5: Please.
7: Because I think Steve made a really important point. It is really hard to overstate how worried we all were in the immediate aftermath of 9/11 that we were going to be hit again. There were many days when George Tenet and I walked from the old executive office building across West Executive Avenue to the West Wing, where we said to each other, I wonder if we're going to get hit today.
5: Yeah.
7: And these weapons of mass destruction that Steve talked about, we learned an awful lot about Al-Qaeda's efforts in that arena. In the immediate aftermath of 9/11, we knew they were talking to Pakistani nuclear scientists trying to get their hands on a nuclear weapon. We had reporting that maybe they were going to sneak one into New York City. It is really hard to overstate the threat that we all felt. So I think it's easy to criticize sometime that we might have overreached here or overreached there, but that context is everything.
5: I'm going to get to some of the overreach, but if I could just, I just want to quote you and then and invite you to get in here, John, because you and I have talked about this over the years in various interviews, and you told me something. I was pushing you on some of the actions that the CIA took after 9/11, which we're about to get to.
8: You told me in 2018 something that will stay with me, and I'm going to quote you. You said, if you were a CIA officer back

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1: This is WBAA News. I'm Jacob Keebler. Vocalist Colin Blunstone is best known for his work with the legendary rock band The Zombies. Along with the Beatles and the Rolling Stones, The Zombies were among the first English bands to find success in America during the British invasion of the 1960s. The group charted multiple hits, including She's Not There, Tell Her No, and Time of the Season. Blunstone also has a remarkable solo career, recording the cult classic albums 1 Year and Ennismore. Blunstone will bring his solo act to Indiana later this month. Cultural Manifesto's Kyle Long has more.
2: Colin, thank you so much for taking time to talk to our listeners here in Indiana. I appreciate it.
3: Thanks, Kyle. Well, thanks for having me on the show.
2: You'll be performing in Indiana at the Brown County Music Center on September 23rd. You've been touring quite a bit in the United States over the last few years. Do you enjoy touring through the U.S.?
3: I do, actually. Rod Argent and myself got back together again in 1999. We had no idea the interest there was still in The Zombies, especially in America. So we gradually started coming over to the States. And I'm always amazed at the enthusiasm and the support that American audiences give to artists. I think in the UK, it's slightly different. They're slightly more withdrawn.
2: Colin, I do want to ask about your most recent album. At the end of last year, you released a double live album titled 1 Year and More, Live at the Union Chapel.
4: All right.
2: One half of the record features a live performance of your debut album, 1 Year, which I think came out in 71.
3: Yes.
2: This must be an incredibly complicated album to reproduce live. There were complex string arrangements on the record. Why did you decide to record this album live? Is this difficult music to recreate in a live setting?
3: It is quite challenging, to be absolutely honest. The string arrangements were written by a wonderful arranger called Chris Gunning. I think those arrangements are unique. I've never heard anyone else arrange songs like that. That uniqueness encouraged me to attempt to play it live. I've just always wanted to do it. It was a big step for me in 1971 to suddenly be a solo performer.

0: Cullen, I think one of the biggest projects you've been involved with recently is the documentary film Hung Up on a Dream, the first ever documentary telling the story of the zombies. I found this film absolutely mesmerizing. The amount of archival photos and footage and audio presented in the film is astonishing.
1: Well, it was directed by Robert Swartzman, and I think he did a fantastic job. One of the reservations that the band had before we started that was thinking that there wasn't enough film of the original zombies. And we were concerned about that. But Robert and his team managed to find clips that we didn't even know existed. So I just think he did a really, really great job.
0: One thing that really shocked me watching the film, I knew about this, but I'd never dreamed there would be footage. After the zombies broke up in the late 60s, the original zombies, Time of the Season became a hit in America. And to capitalize on the success of the band, fake versions of the group began touring in the United States. There was even a rumor that you had died, I think, in a car wreck.
1: There was footage
0: of the fake zombies in this film. Had you ever seen that before? Was it surreal?
1: What did you make
0: of that?
1: Well, I mean, it's very interesting, wasn't it? But I didn't think they were very convincing. There were two fake zombies in the 60s, and obviously that was one of them. I think, I'll be honest, got a bit of a nerve going on TV and presenting themselves as the zombies, because they got nothing to do with the zombies.
0: Cullen, thank you so much for taking time to talk with our audience in Indiana. Thank you.
1: Thanks, Carl. It's been great chatting. Thanks so much.

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6: This is Rodney Stepp, and you're listening to Echoes of Indiana Avenue. Welcome to my neighborhood, the Avenue. I grew up here in the heart of Naptown's Black community. I'll be sharing the sounds and stories of the people that made the Avenue great. Welcome back to the Avenue. On this week's show, we'll celebrate the music of Edgar Bateman, an important jazz drummer who lived and worked in Indianapolis during the 1950s. Edgar was born in St. Louis, Missouri on January 11th of